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3: In the spirit of championing free speech, the following program is conceived and presented by the host as independent content. It does not necessarily represent views endorsed by Free FM.

Welcome to the Vedic Wisdom. This program is intended to inform humanity of the wisdom contained in the Vedic literature, the oldest scriptures in existence. Vedic wisdom contains the most confidential knowledge. This knowledge is the king of education and the most secret of all secrets. It is the purest knowledge, and because it gives direct perception of the self by realization, it is the perfection of religion. It is everlasting and joyfully performed. Join us in the scientific explanation of the living entity's journey to enlightenment.

And welcome to the Vedic Wisdom. Thank you for being with us today. I want to talk to you about some of the conclusions of the Vedic literature. The Vedic literature starts out at a very basic platform, and it progresses to an extremely confidential level. We've discussed before some of the information known as confidential knowledge and the most confidential knowledge. And it describes a variety of aspects from our real predicament as a living entity in a temporary body, as being residents of the material world, which is a temporary place, and our eternal position in the spiritual world that we are actually seeking to recover, because there lies eternal happiness, knowledge, and realization. So in the Vedic knowledge, the description is given by the Lord himself. Lord Sri Krishna is delineating the information personally in the Vedic literature. It's not compiled in a random form. It's actually the Lord speaking. And that is what and why Bhagavad Gita, as it is, has such an astonishing place in the history of mankind. Because this discussion between the Lord and his servant, who is in a predicament and approaches the Lord for guidance, and the Lord kindly responds. So Krishna tells his servant Arjuna of his predicament, his situation, the structural relationships, the influence of time, the influence of activities, karma, the importance of a spiritual master, the host of information, and it culminates in some conclusions. Now, generally speaking, particularly at this particular age, people find it difficult to get to the end of the book because there's so much knowledge. It's so absolute. Everything about life, about consciousness, everything about activities and time are all covered as we go progressively through the book. And it becomes kind of daunting because most people are living in such an illusion. They're living in such a misconception, a narrative. Everybody's been born into a controlled human society

that is preaching and propagating its own narrative of what matters. And this tends to dominate the thinking of all humans, because we're, I guess, initiated into life as soon as we come out of the womb. There's a host of expectations that are imposed upon you. We've discussed before on our show how everybody's a meat eater, but nobody actually sat down and said, should I eat meat or should I not? How should I live this life? Should I be a vegetarian? Should I be a meat eater? No, it was put in front of you, and you accepted what was put in front of you. You're expected to do this, you're expected to do that. And that's the status of the human society. There's been a perception management going on. So when one hears spiritual knowledge and hears Krishna's point of view, God's point of view of what's happening to you and why, and what are the influences around you and what to make of them, it's daunting. Because it's quite different. The narrative that's induced by man is for self-interest, is for control mechanisms. And the explanation delineated by God is for the upliftment and liberation and purification of you as a living entity. It is for your benefit. Now, they try to say this, that we get this now and with all the tyrannical governments we have. For your security, for your safety, we're taking away all your freedom. We're patting you down at the airport for your safety. No, excuse me, don't touch me. Safety is if you don't touch me. So, the situation is, one is an illusory conception imposed upon people, and the other is the actual perspective explained by the Lord. So this is our position. We are in a place of choice. Our position is, we have free will, even though it's not absolute, but we have some small percentage of free will. And we all know, and we can all see, that God never takes your free will away. You are always endowed with the free will and choice at any moment. It's limited, but it's there. And the people, the controllers of the planet, they want to see that you surrender that to them, and they control you. They sell you things. They make you a consumer. They make you accept their standards, their perceptions, their values, their PC standards. And by regulating the perceptions, it means that they can operate outside of those perceptions, and everybody will say, nah, they wouldn't do that. They can't do that. It isn't possible. So they're able to keep you within one concept of what's possible, while they're operating in another concept of what's possible and literally harvesting you. And this is what's happening. We're being harvested. You go to work and make your money and you spend it all before the week is out. You have to go back to work again. It's the cycle you're caught in. But the people at the top are reaping all of these returns. I can remember over the last two decades or so how all these foreign countries came into this country and started owning the infrastructure. So when you pay your phone bill or you pay your power bill, all the money actually leaves the country. We work to produce the value, and we pay that into corporates, and the corporates extract it overseas, exchange rate it out. So our worth isn't staying in the country and making the country more vibrant and viable. We have problems. I was listening to a show before this one saying how, oh, we've got this sports center, but it's costing the city so much they can hardly afford to keep it open. It's just such a burden on the people of the city, the center. They said, oh, we have to have it. So we don't have the opulence that would be achieved by the hard work and labor of the citizens, because corporates are exploiting it and exporting it. So our narrative is taking us to one of forced surrender and perceptions,

And the Lord is saying in the Bhagavad Gita, you have to understand your true position and delineate upon that and decide which are you going to do with your free will. Now, the essence of Vedic literature, the essence of Bhagavad Gita, is that you need to surrender to a higher authority. Not the guys that run the power company, higher authority. To the Supreme Personality of Godhead, Sri Krishna, surrender because he has your interest at heart. The power company doesn't. The phone company doesn't. The government doesn't. The schools don't. The universities don't. I was talking to a student the other day, and they were saying how they just want to make sure you don't fail out so that you become a credit to them in getting funding so their school is maintained nicely. They don't care if you actually understand. They don't care if you're proficient in the subject they're supposed to be teaching you. That isn't their focus any longer. So everything in the material world is on that platform, and the instructions of Krishna in Bhagavad Gita is on the real platform, the eternal platform of knowledge and realization, and how to act in such a way to free yourself from the temporary tabernacle of the material world. So he says that it's a surrender. When you understand the confidential knowledge that the Lord is accompanying you in the heart as the supersoul and witnessing everything you think, do, will, etc., and is giving you karmic reaction fair and opposite for the quality of your deeds, then you recognize that if I can take instruction from my intuition, I'm hearing the Supreme Personality of Godhead in my heart. And if I follow the instructions of the Lord, he has my best interest in mind. And if I dovetail my independence with his guidance, I'm guaranteed success. So it becomes that in all aspects, if one surrenders to the transcendental Lord, he attains the highest platform. And because the Lord is the dear friend of the living entities, and he is wishes well for everyone and supports everyone, all the material tabernacle is here for the support of you and I as living entities in these multiple types of bodies. So he speaks the Bhagavad Gita, which he describes as the most confidential part of knowledge that is being spoken to you for your benefit. And he says, always think of me, become my devotee, worship me, offer your homage unto me. You will come to me without fail, and I promise you this because you are my very dear friend. And this is for every single one of us to understand. What can you achieve with your degree of independence? You can't even overcome this ridiculous government. You can't even overcome this perception of I have to go to work and maintain a job to pay a debt that's on a computer screen where they're jacking up the interest faster than I can pay off the principal. It's a trap, and there aren't options, and people get so discouraged. But on the other hand, if you surrender to the Supreme Personality of Godhead, who is the cause of all causes and is the controller of everything and is in the heart of every living entity and has the capacity to award you and reward you justly, success is guaranteed. Freedom from contamination, freedom from illusion, freedom from anxiety are all guaranteed. So this is the bottom line. The most confidential part of knowledge is that one should become a pure devotee of Krishna and always think of him and act for him. One should not become an official meditator and mold your life in such a way where you can't think of God. You're constantly thinking of things or money or sex or games, toys, illusion. One should act in such a way that all of his daily activities are in connection with the Supreme Personality of Godhead. This is called dovetailing. All your daily activities, arrange your entire life such that throughout the 24 hours of the day, you can't

help but think of Krishna, the Supreme Lord. Well, the Lord says he promises that anyone who is in such a pure Krishna consciousness will certainly return to the spiritual world back to home. So there, one gets the association of the Lord face to face. Right now, he's accompanying you in your heart through his plenary expansion of the super soul, and he's quiet. If you don't want him to speak, he won't. If you're willing to listen, he will. The relationship can be there. But if you purify yourself and follow his instructions to surrender, you return to the spiritual world where the relationship is face to face. So this is the promise, the guarantee by the Lord himself to anyone who steps forward and sincerely tries to advance his consciousness out of the narrative, out of the trap of this is as good as it gets. And this surrender, one gets engaged in service directly face to face with the Lord. And this was spoken to Arjuna for our benefit, his benefit and our benefit. Because the Lord is the most dear friend of the living entities. He has a compassionate heart. He has a compassionate disposition. And he's constantly trying to lift you or I or anyone else to the surrender platform. Because of the surrender platform, you can obtain all perfection. From the material platform, it's struggle for existence. And people are trying not to admit that. They're trying not to admit that I'm suffering. They're trying to have one little bit of enjoyment come in and then stack another one in behind it and another in as rapid a succession as possible so they can say, great, had a good day. But they're not looking at the heart and they're not feeling within how I'm not happy. I'm not fulfilled. I have anxieties and problems cropping up that I'm not causing and I want them to go away and I can't make them go away. I have to address the issues. As opposed to being happy. Sometimes people have a dog, and the dog is a very playful dog, but they don't play with it because their mind is so wrapped up in crap that they don't have the freedom of focus, the freedom of heart, to actually be as free as the dog is and play and be happy and enjoy their life. Because they're so absorbed in the difficulties that life deals them. So we have to rise above this level of misconception and wake to our true nature, which is blissful, happy. That's what we really are. And we need to get free from the misconceptions, free from the attacks of the illusory energy. If you don't follow dovetailing your desires, your abilities, your propensities with the service of the Lord, you will be caught up by the superior forces of nature where you will enjoy sometimes and you will suffer the rest. So it's a surrender or rebel situation. If you surrender, it's your best interest. And the Bhagavad Gita was spoken so you understand that in every detail. And as I said, some people can't cope with so many details. Like, oh my gosh, I didn't realize how complete the information was that the Lord was giving to a living entity like you and I for our upliftment. I'm not ready to see my whole life differently. I'm not ready to see myself as an eternal living entity in a temporary body because I'm all attached to all of this stuff around this body. The friends, the family, the association, the place, the work. The people, the playthings, everything is all attached to my bodily perspective of life. But from a spiritual point of view, I'm an eternal part and parcel of God. I'm an eternal servant of God. I'm supposed to revive my lost Krishna consciousness. Because in the spiritual world, everyone is Krishna conscious, and the suffering is missing, absent. So the Lord comes personally and sends his representative to advise you of the teachings in the Bhagavad Gita and let you learn. Read it, study it, consider it, deliberate.

Operate on what is right and hopefully surrender. I'm stop trying to enjoy the material world. I want to start enjoying serving you. So the Vedic literature puts devotional service at the top most platform. That platform of service and surrender leads to the top most perfection of life. It is the cause of happiness. It's freedom from lamentation. And if one studies the Gita, and he sees this as the highest religious principle, to surrender and dovetail your independence, your free will, with the plan of the Lord. So this is the prescribed process in the Vedic literature, in Bhagavad Gita as it is, by the Lord Krishna personally himself, by the disciplic succession of spiritual masters. The same thing is being taught, that the living entity will be rewarded according to his willingness to surrender. No force. The entire growth, the entire engagement in spiritual life, in spiritual knowledge, in spiritual activities is always voluntary. You can do it if you wish. You cannot if you wish. There is no force. So the Lord tries to educate you, inform you, advise you, sends a host of intelligent, realized saints and sages to give you understanding of their own realization and the instructions given in Bhagavad Gita by Krishna for your benefit, so you can wholeheartedly engage in devotional service. That is surrender. That is the topmost platform. That is the perfection of knowledge. This is relief of all material entanglement. And this is what the spiritual master teaches in his books, in his purports. The Bhagavad Gita has a very, very intricate and very complete level of realized purports. Further explanation, clarification of what the Lord is saying from a realized saint. So that you have no mistake, no misgivings. You're not caught in misinterpretation. So this forms the method that a common man can adopt. He can read the Bhagavad Gita. He can read the purports by the realized spiritual master. He can come to the conclusion and understand the conclusion that's being presented by the Lord. And he can see the capacity he has with his own free will and his own abilities, with his own strength of spirit, with his own physical capacity. And he can understand how limited he is, but how absolute his heart, his true nature, really is behind the scene. The scene is the body. The body forms a curtain where the living entity is smothered to a certain degree by the density of the body he has on. And the Vedic literature clears the density, cleans the screen, cleans the mirror of the mind, so that the living entity, you and I, the conscious being, we can understand things in proper perspective. We can get above the misconceptions. So this is our great opportunity afforded to us by the Vedic literature because of the causeless mercy of the Lord. So the Lord speaks to everyone, just surrender unto me. Abandon all of the varieties of religion, of practices, of economic development, of study. Abandon it all. Read the Bhagavad Gita, understand your eternal relationship with me, and act in that mentality. We are acting in selfish mentality. In fact, that's a very interesting subject in itself, how absolutely, unbelievably selfish everybody is getting. It's gotten to be, it's a complete disease. It's an epidemic of selfishness that is dominating the human society. And it's being flamed by
the criminal.

media and the criminal leaders of society. They have an alternative purpose. They don't have your best interest in mind. They have their own plan of exploiting us all. And they're making criminal acts legal so that you can't stop them from doing it to you. And they're saying your freedoms are given by them when they're actually given by the Supreme Personality of Godhead. Your independence comes with you. It's given by God. It's not a legal issue. It's not a governmental award. And they're trying to convince you the opposite. So that you won't bother, you won't cause any problems, you won't make any waves, you won't try to live an independent, happy life. You'll live a subordinate life where they're harvesting you. They're simply harvesting your life force energy. They're harvesting your duration of life. Because by the time you get free and you have independence and you own what you want to own, you'll be so old you can't enjoy it. Yet everybody's living life to enjoy. So it's a system that's meant to frustrate you and keep you from getting the result you're looking for. And the Lord says, this is the condition of the material world the humans have imposed upon themselves and each other. And it's not His plan for you. He is benevolently, through His causeless mercy, trying to guide you out of here. We see no one lives forever. And so we understand that this is finite. So what is the right thing to do at the time of death? That is given in Bhagavad Gita as it is. It is not given in any school, university, governmental institution, or organization. It is not given by anybody. It's not given by most of the Western religions. They just go, oh, you're dead, bury him. Absolutely not. The eternal living entity moves on. Just like you go to bed and you wake up the next day, you know you're not dead because you wake up in your own bed, in your own home, in the same circumstance, and everything is fully familiar. Well, at death, you just wake up in the next body. You just move to the next one. It's just a sleeping, awaking transition, just like going to bed and waking up, but no one teaches you that. So you're not prepared to make best use of that transition. The Vedic knowledge teaches you in minute detail how to reach absolute perfection at the end of this life. Go back home, back to Godhead, and eternally live in peace, face to face with the Supreme Lord, rendering loving service, exchanging affection, exchanging concern and consideration to each other. That is knowledge. That is real life. That is what we're all looking for. Reject this temporary world. Surrender to the Supreme Personality of God. And let Him put things together. Chalk out a path, a straight line path for you. Back home, back to Godhead. Engaged in devotional service eternally. That's the message in Bhagavad Gita.

Thank you for being with us on The Vedic Wisdom. I want to talk to you about the difference between needs and wants, because there is a huge difference, and it has a significant impact on your life, both material and spiritual. If you misinterpret what you need by adding in a lot of things you want, you're illusioning yourself. You need food, water, air, place to live, clothes. You need certain things. You need love. You need knowledge. You need to be able to read and write. You need to be able to do maths enough to figure, at least exchange. These are your needs, basic needs, elemental. But also the needs come to communicating, expressing oneself, expressing your need, expressing your feelings, expressing your aspirations. The interaction between humans is an integral part of being human. The compassion, the honesty, the respect, the truthfulness. This is human. But if you impose desires, things you want, into the equation of executing your needs or achieving your needs, you water down the essence with non-essentials. I need a Corvette. I need a trophy. I need to be the top student. I need money. I need. Versus, I want. We try to take a whole bunch of wants and push them over into the need category and then figure out our life. Wrong. You take your needs and you figure out your life, and you see how many of your wants get satisfied at the same time. The mind is the center of desires. I want, I want, I want. And the intelligence is the center of your needs. What is right? What do I actually need? How can I benefit my life's sojourn? Not benefit this moment. Everybody's in the now. All my senses, I'm hungry, I'm this, I'm that. This is

on the mental platform. The Vedic literature says you must rise above the mental platform, and you must rise above the intellectual platform, and you must come to the super soul spiritual platform, or you're just fooling yourself. And we have a society that is not only being fooled on those two distinct categories, need versus want, but they're having their minds twisted to desire things that have no resultant. I've been watching some people near me play video games, wasting immense amounts of their lifetime. And they think now it's their need. If you say, will you give me a hand holding this or painting this or carrying this? They'll do it, but they're the whole time they're focusing on, I could be playing the game. I want to get back to the game. I need to stay with my game. Recently, there was a significant earthquake in New Zealand, and some of the cameras that were on and recording some of the events in the area were of people who were up late at night playing games. And they go through this earthquake, I mean, serious thing, this earthquake and the room and all the difficulties the room has and everything in it and this and that. And after it settles down, they come right back and put their headphones on and get back to the game. Their reality that's happening to them in the room was insignificant. And they had to, even though they went through an amazing experience, they immediately discredited it, discarded it. Oh, I'm okay. And went back to their game. The relationships between people is suffering, their compassion to animals is suffering, their responsibility, their maintenance, their cleanliness, their personal hygiene, their mental development, all of these things are getting put behind playing the game that has artificially been induced upon the mind as being a need. And if you tell them, don't play the game, oh, their intelligence immediately says, oh, yeah, I don't need to do that. And they're going to see I'm doing it and I don't need to. So I'm going to say, I don't play that much. I do a little bit, but, you know, I'm tired. I got free time. I play a little bit. But it's 2 a.m. and you're still playing. And everybody else has given up on you and gone to bed or what have you. And they're wasting their life force energy staring at a screen over an illusion. So we have the situation where the people have lost sight of need. They've lost sight of what is important. They've forgotten what it takes to survive. They're getting that, and so they don't care. But they're focusing on their game. They're focusing upon their wants. I want this, I want that. And their desires, if you look at them, if you analyze your desires to any critique, level of critique, they're childish, foolish, irresponsible, unproductive. Well, why are you doing that? Because you don't know how much mind control is in the mechanism of screens, television, games, phones. And that it actually is capturing your mind to focus on what you want as opposed to what you need. This is illusion. This is delusional. And when a society is delusional, it collapses. Irrespective of how many centuries you want to go back, irrespective of the color, the creed, the education, the class, whatever, the society will collapse. And we are in that right here, right now, you, me, this environment. It is a society that is collapsing. The ability to understand the truthfulness, the compassion, the separation of needs from wants, and the slavery caused by the necessities of life and money is collapsing this society. Everybody's going, what's going on? Everybody can sense something, but they can't control.

themselves, they do not have the ability to control their minds and senses from distracting them from their responsibility. Their responsibilities are suffering, and their wants, their enjoyment is being fulfilled. And the result is delusion. And the further result is the collapse of the human society into a non-functioning mass of chaos. It is only a shout away. It has become so bad, so fast, that if anything happens, let's say that these crazies at the top start a war and there's no transportation of fuel supplies around the planet. This society lives because of the supply of fossil fuels. So what happens if a war stops that supply for, let's say, a month? I mean, I mentioned there was a major earthquake, and there's a couple of roads that have been buried in the side of a mountain. Okay, it's going to take an unbelievable act of engineering to get a road through there again. It's just not the same landscape. So it isn't going to take a week. It isn't going to take a month. It's going to take a long time. Well, what happens if you're without fuel, cars, for a month? Are you ready for that? What if the power goes out? Are you ready for that? No. Everyone is simply wanting to play and enjoy, and no one is out there going, let's work out an alternative to cars or to petrol. Let's work out an alternative. Maybe make machines that you can produce electricity instead of hooking to the grid that could break at any moment. They're not focusing on that. They want to focus on the game. They want to focus on their friends. They focus on their phone. They focus on the TV. They focus on sport. This is all illusion. And when a society is living in illusion, it collapses. It's only a matter of time. It's a physical fact. It's not something that, oh, you can't say that. Oh, yeah. It is a fact. There are hundreds and hundreds and hundreds of ruins of great, astonishing civilizations that are gone. They're gone because the people become delusional and put enjoyment before the reality of survival. And we are doing that. If the food chain collapses, if the weather is a major problem in food production, that next year, that next season, there will be a shortage of food, people dying from starvation because there's nothing to give them. Are you prepared for that? Do you think that could actually happen? Have you considered the seriousness of where do you get your food? I've discussed recently on some of our programs, how much have you ever in your life contributed to the food chain? You've been eating from the food chain your whole existence, but how much have you actually contributed? The number of farmers who contribute to the food chain so everybody else can eat is 1.5 to 2% of the population. Those people deserve a cheer. They deserve a parade. And these fat scum that are sitting on their couch doing nothing but playing with their Xbox and sucking food in, they deserve a kick up the backside, go to the field and plant something, for crying out loud. Make up for all you've taken, all of the people, all of the children, all of the women, all of the families that just consume. No productivity. Oh, I'm working on the internet. Oh, I work in an office. Oh, I have to stay with my computer. Well, where are you contributing? You don't make food in a factory. You don't make food with a computer. So if we're not contributing to the food chain and the weather goes amiss, there's going to be massive starvation because the people's wants
are dominating their life and their values and what they want and what

they're doing. And this delusional conception neglects their needs. And their needs is food and water and clean air. And they don't have it anymore. You just have to wake up from your sleep, wake up from your fever of wants, and look at the state of the world. Look at the state of the circumstances you're actually in. If the supermarket shuts, you starve. Now, I've done a study in the past. There's 3 days worth of food in this country, in the supermarket chain, you know, the food chain, at any one time. Some seasons it's better than others, but a lot of the food in all of the countries is being imported from other countries, whether it's where it's a different growing season. How come you can buy oranges year-round? How can you buy apples year-round? Because they're stored or transported or grown in different climates and available all over the place. So if there's a problem, you'll find that, oh, food actually grows seasonally. It isn't always available in the supermarket. It's a seasonal production. And yet you look, the weather is crap. There is no normal weather anymore. So you can't be irresponsible. You have to come out of your delusion. You have to recognize what you need and what is actually going on. What you need is under threat. And what you want is an illusion you've been trained to think you want by the screens and the people behind the screens that are manipulating the minds of humanity to be selfish for enjoyment and to be irresponsible for your needs. You must change that perspective. The Vedic literature is teaching you to rise above your selfishness. Selfishness is the path to delusion. Selflessness, duty and responsibility, is the path to knowledge and liberation. Our spiritual master, Srila Prabhupada, said, I've come to the West to teach you a sense of duty, because you've lost all sense of duty. You only have a determination to enjoy. Sport is a crime induced by the government. They're making a huge amount of money on propagating sport on the people, when sport does not feed anybody. It does not produce anything for society. Some people say, oh, well, they're like heroes. They set an example of society. And then sure enough, every year or so, there's all this brawling or raping or a fixing of the games. It comes out that sport's not really all that clean. It's not really a good example for the people. But in actuality, it's a massive distraction from our responsibility to grow food, feed each other, and feed all the lower species. Stop eating them. There is no reason whatsoever, there is no justification whatsoever for any human being or any animal to be hungry on this planet. The fertility is there. It's the manipulation of the people making money that's causing people to suffer. Are you aware of that? Do you think about that? Are you doing anything to counter that? Then it will make you starve too. This delusional conception of materialism is being induced by people at the top who have the full intention to depopulate the planet significantly so they can rule over a smaller number. And you are in the crosshairs of their target. Because what do you actually produce? What do you contribute to the needs of humanity? You may be contributing to the desires, but if those desires shift to needs, you don't matter anymore. Overnight. You take a look at your town, wherever you may be, and you just go down the road wherever you travel for one day, and you look at how many of the businesses are businesses relating to the car. Okay? And then you ask yourself, what will happen

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And you will see reality. Right now you're seeing an illusion because of

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we cheat the Hangman. The Mystery Man will close the show tonight with his weekly surprise to both you and me. In retrospect, number 736 follows this program in the immediate with the best G-Damn Garage Show on the air. Lights On of the Day. I know she's slick. I know she's mainstream. I brought a disc with me tonight of her music. Linda Ronstadt, 80 today. Sure, the ballads get you weeping for all the right reasons. When she cuts loose, as on Back in the USA with Chuck Berry, singing Chuck Berry's song, and I can't let go. She's superb. Johnny Thunders of the New York Dolls. Amazing. He made 39, I think. Born today in 1952. Started with the New York Dolls. One of those guys, if you look closely, can't help it. On the first New York Dolls album, looks like he stuffed a plumber's pipe down his pants and they took his picture. He was one of those sloppy, good guitar players and very influential to a number of people. Backstory, when I co-owned a record label in the 1990s, we had a group that I liked a lot. Not sure my partner did. Called Sonny Beam. And their guitar player loved Johnny Thunders and played like him. And when they went to sign a contract with us, the first band to ever do so, because we worked on Handshakes before that, which is one of the reasons we went out of business in the year 2000. The guitar player came to the signing, and he was so drunk he couldn't even pick up the pen. So, you know, fellas, we work in the music business. So this isn't a story that's ever been told before. What the hell is he thinking about? Got off to a bad start there. Then there was Rocky Erickson from the 13th Floor Elevators, born today in 1947. Rocky got popped in Texas in 1966 or 7. And the cure for the day for marijuana smoking in certain states here in America was electroshock. And Rocky never came back. 13th Floor Elevators had a really evil sound. And if I can get to it, I'll play something for you to prove it. Peter Banks, he was in and on the first two albums by Yes, a jazzier guitar player than Steve Howe. And I liked his sound a lot. He was on the self-titled Burst album with the brilliant cover of The Birds I See You, David Crosby song. And then he was also on Time and a Word, left over some kind of dispute, and never came back. Peter Banks. Peter Lewis in The Attack of the Killer Peters. Born today in 1945, he one of the not one, not two, but three guitar players in Moby Grape. And I know I've said this maybe even on last week's show. Moby Grape, a friend of mine saw them live in Greenwich Village in the city in the late 1960s and said they were the best band he ever saw. And I believe it. I've heard live tapes from Moby Grape. It's not like one of those things like Crosby, Stills, and Nash, where you hear their studio records and think, oh, these guys are really good. They're so tight and wonderful. And then you heard live albums by them, and it's like, oh. Not the case in Moby Grape's case. And I've got three sleeves of CDs at home of the Crosby, Stills, the Cash While It's Young family tree. So I like them. I love them. But they had their flaws, just like all the rest of us who put our socks on the wrong feet when we wake up in the morning. Millie Jackson, she a female, for lack of a better word, rap artist who talked dirty

talk sexually, and I thought it was a really entertaining listen. Born today in 1944, still with us, 82 tonight, Millie Jackson. Made a number of records. Her and Denise LaSalle, very frank about what a woman wants and what a woman needs. Gregory Isaac, the Jamaican king of lovers rock. Keith Richards, a big fan. Born today in 1951. We got his music here, too. Dag Nabbit. Trevor Horn of both the Buggles and also Yes. In fact, I think he still works with the band. In fact, I think he's on the new record, Aurora, which isn't as bad as you might think. And Philly Joe Jones, born today in 1923, 103 years young. Albums released today in music history, Weird Al's Mandatory Fun. We decree it thus because that's what we try and approach that runway here on the Pale-Faced Parabola. Also, the Waterboys' first record released tonight in 1983. The Hold Steadies, Stay Positive, released today in 2008. Brain Food of the Day in the music business, 2016. Alice Cooper ran for president. His platform, he was adding Lemmy Kilmister to our Mount Rushmore here in America. Well, he wouldn't qualify since he was English. But I still chortled when I saw that. And I thought, Alice, you're welcome. Run in 2028, please. Against whoever runs on either of the two parties, because I've had it with both of them. Especially the goofballs on parade that is the Republicans instead of the GOP. The grand old party. Yeah, sure. 2009. Paul McCartney played live at the Ed Sullivan Theater on the Letterman Late Show. It was the first time in 45 years since he had played there with, you guessed it, Pete Seeger. Learned Guantanamera today in 1962 and wound up recording it. I like the idea of Pete Seeger more than I like listening to his records. Kind of like Joan Baez, wonderful woman. Pete Seeger, wonderful man. I just find her voices and her approach tedious. And they're both great. I know. I know. 1986, on Columbia Records, they dropped Johnny Cash, the Man in Black, from their label after 28 years of hit-making because they didn't think that country radio would play Johnny Cash music anymore. And you know what? They were right. But still, what bogosity. The Stones, today in 1978, that would be the Rolling Stones, 1978, the album Some Girls was number one in the country. I had to LOL again over the weekend when I saw a review of the new album, Foreign Tongues, which I just got about 3 hours ago tonight. And the review said, best album they've made in 48 years. And I'm thinking, 48 years? Some Girls, which is acknowledged as their last great record. Until now, I can't wait to hear this record and see if it's worth the hype. Ray Davies. Suicidal and drunk on the stage in England, left 10 minutes into the set and checked himself into a local hospital to dry out. Rejoined the band in a week on tour. Elton John, number one with Honky Chateau. That's a pretty good record, isn't it? I struggle with Elton, but I have to acknowledge his high points. 1968, the Fabs, there they are again, opened Apple Boutique Corporate at 3 Seville Road in England. And boy, did they pay for that. Wound up giving away all their goods out of the boutique. And that was, if they were looking to lose tax dollars,
hide tax dollars because England taxed entertainers so high. At that point, they succeeded royally because they lost a boatload of money on that label and with their goods. More Beatles news. 1958, on July 15th, Julia Lennon was killed by an off-duty police officer in 1958. You can't make it up. And it messed John Lennon up forever and ever. 1965, the top three singles in the United States of America. Not bad. In fact, really great. The Byrds were number three with their version of Dylan's Mr. Tambourine Man. No contest if you're A-B-ing it against William Shatner's. Number two is the Four Tops. I Can't Help Myself, Sugar Pie Honey Bunch. A great song. And number one, the Rolling Stones. There they are again with Satisfaction. The number one hit in the country today in 1965. What a concert. 1978, 200,000 people attended this show, and I can see why. Graham Parker and The Rumor, Joan Armatrading, Eric Clapton, and Bob Dylan. Now, yeah, this point you're saying, oh my God. But then, that was a really good concert. 1989, Pink Floyd, totally free concert in Italy. 200,000 there as well. It was the year of, or the decade of 200,000. 1964, I remember hearing this at Bill Barker's downstairs man cave on the stereo, the 45 of Roy Orbison singing Oh Pretty Woman. Man, I was precious pup. I just floated up in the air with happiness. I couldn't believe that opening drum beat and the way he charged through that song. Still spectacular. ...1989... talk about people having too much power over your life. MTV, which was looking for content until it got a little edgier, banned Neil Young's This Note's For You because it hit too close to home. And finally, 1987, Boy George was banned from British TV. What the heck's going on here? Because he was a bad influence. If you had to ban every musician or entertainer for being a bad influence, it'd be Blank Screens and John Cage music. Bring Out Your Dead, Ahmet's Brother, and Shui Erdogan passed today at the age of 71 in 1989. Bill Justice, 1982, at the age of 55. He was the guy who wrote and performed the song Raunchy. Told you about Clarence White before. And Will Bradley of the trio did the original version of Beat Me Daddy, 8 to the Bar, and also did the original of Down the Road a Piece. That's Brain Food here for this July 15th, 2026. The Pale-Faced Parabola or Parable makes no never mind as long as you listen. To spread the happiness even further, like soft butter. Dirty Reggae from California, from their new album, which is called Super Atomic, the best damn reggae band of the seven seas, the Aggrolites.

Well, this show is art for art's sake, which describes the volunteer radio host situation behind the microphone. The loneliness of a long-distance oaf. This is Oaf Without Borders Radio. Jumpin' JB, the mystery man coming up to rescue you. And in the background, the Raymond Scott Orchestra with In an 18th Century Drawing Room, the name of this piece. This, along with Carl Stallings, two of, they're like the Beatles and the Stones, or James Brown, or Ellington and Armstrong, of cartoon music. And this one of the pieces from the album Reckless Nights and Turkish Twilights, the Raymond Scott Orchestra. Preceding that, people who, when they walked down the street in mid-1960s Texas, could also be labeled as cartoons, similar to Hell's Angels and how dangerous people fled and thought about them when they came to town. 13th-floor elevators, except for, you know, what's the crime in eating a lot of acid? Unless they were jumping in your bedroom window while you slept and stealing your gold so that they can afford to buy all that acid. From the first album that they released on AIP Records, the psychedelic sounds of the 13th floor elevators, the piece called Through the Rhythm, Rocky Erickson, again, would have celebrated birthday number 79 today. He was damaged goods from a young age. Not by his own accord. Or maybe it was, if you believe the legend and how many drugs they were supposed to have taken. Gregory Isaac in that set. We mentioned him during the music flyby of July 15th. With number one, Gregory Isaac was a love man on the level of black American artists like Teddy Pendergrass, Al Green, you know, where women were just throwing panties, roses, anything they could get their hands on, phone numbers at these guys to get a visitation after the show. He was that big in Jamaica. Took that from a four CD set that I bought years and years ago, and was looking frantically through all my reggae CDs last night, thinking, where's Gregory Isaac? I know I've got stuff by this guy. Couldn't find one. Six sleeves of Jamaican music from the 60s through current, and I couldn't find it. Couldn't find him anywhere. And I was like, oh, wait a minute. And there he was. Began the set with music from the Agrolites and that instrumental called Super Atomic from the stellar new record on Pirates Press Albums of that name, and the track called Happiness, the Agrolites. Love me some Agrolites. What a cool band. Free FM? You betcha. Here for a while longer. Retrospect number 736 follows us. Can I name check a couple other shows on this station? How about Trying On for Size In Sessions? Spelled with a Z. NZ with Ben. A Sonic Youth with Oliver. Not of Green Acres. Mr. Douglas. What else? Island Reggae Luau. I don't want to say the same names every week, although they're worthy of praise. Back Porch Bluegrass Retrospect. We name checked those already. Zimbabwe Music Journey. That's back with a vengeance. The Breakfast Shows with Gary and Mike and Kate. We got it going on here. This is A-plus listening experience. And you want to go to the head of the class, don't you? Sure you do. Music right now. We mentioned Johnny Thunder's birthday today of the New York Dolls.
from the second album sessions, 1974 the year. And this track called Don't Mess with Cupid by David Johansen and the Lads here on the Pale Face Parabola Free FM.

Yes, the pages that you just heard turning in the underscore was me getting to my place in the notes. We do a show for ourselves here in the studio at Studio A, and a show for you that you hear over the interwebs. And I got caught with my Irish trousers off on that track. How about if I just shut up and talk to you? I shut up and talk to you. I can the sidebars and move forward with music from Coleman Hawkins, who was one of the saxophone players that changed music in the 1930s. And we heard the track called Bouncing with Bean, which is one of his two nicknames that I know of. And yeah, I can repeat the other one because it's pretty benign. It's called Hawk. Coleman Hawkins, recorded long ago and far away, Bouncing with Bean, from a great collection called Body and Soul, of which he did, I believe, the original version of way back over. Jenny Lewis, she's been around for a while. She was the front woman, and looks-wise, rightly so, in the band Rilo Kiley. She's had a solo career in which she puts on the sexy and makes girl group music. And it's pretty good. It's not my style anymore, but I like it, and I like her. From the album Joyride, released a couple of years ago, her latest record, a track called Cherry Baby, which I can hear 60s girl group singing among the other voices in my head. Freddie Boom Boom Cannon did the piece called Blue Plate Special. Now, you know, if you know your music history, that Freddie did Palisades Park, which is a hit, and one other big hit in the day. And somehow, someway, I have a four CD set. 1960, the year that was recorded, from the album Happy Shades of Blue, Freddie Boom Boom Cannon. The MC5, from the album High Time. This was their third and last record for almost 50 years, until Wayne Kramer resurrected the MC5 name for his last album. And then he left our ozone, which means there's no original members left, I don't think, in that band. A track called Gotta Keep Moving, from the, I think that's it. Yeah, that's it. Gotta Keep Moving. The MC5. Rob Tyner, Fred Sonic Smith, Wayne Kramer, and a lot of those troublemakers. New York Dolls got the set started off from 1974. Who Are the Mystery Girls? We'll squeeze in another quick one or so. Move it to the Mystery Man to end our parabola. A foamy mug raised to you and your ears out there in Radio Land. For any advice, abuse, or comments during the week about this program.

program. Or about the big guy who's lounging in the other room while we're working hard in here. 908-914-7582. While we play this one. Now, when I first heard this song, I was like, you can understand the words. This is no good. And I still prefer the Marble Mouth original. But the girl could sing. What? That's not it. That's it.

0: some people are so ridiculously gifted, like this one, Norah Jones. Listen to this band she's playing with on this track that is the last one on her album Daybreak from a while ago. Wayne Shorter on sax, John Patitucci on bass, Brian Blade on drums. I'm here to tell you, if I may be so bold, that is a modern day jazz supergroup. And this is a great record. I listened to it last week while we were off, thinking, yeah, you know, I haven't put it on in a while. Shame on me. To close out the show, Moby Grape with Peter Lewis, who we mentioned before, blew out the candles on July 15th, today. And a track called If You Can't Learn From My Mistakes, which I'll send out from myself to the world, since I make plenty of them. And Linda Ronstadt, Peter Lewis celebrating a birthday today. Linda Ronstadt also turned 80 today. Her version of the Stones' Tumbling Dice. Do you see what I mean about being able to understand the words? It's like, oh, that's what he was saying? Well, somebody else has got something to say. And he is on microphone number two right here, right now, as we prepare to bring you the gift of retrospect number 736. But first, we got work to do. And we're going to the British Isles tonight. And the man behind me, directly behind me, is going to elaborate about why. Mystery Man, sign in, please.
1: We are, let me check this whole second here. We are going to hear something from Wales. That inscrutable language of Welsh. And it features the kind of vocalizations that you hear in a lot of folk music, wordless vocalizing. You hear in a lot of different cultures, and there must be a word for that. You music majors might know. Let us know if you know.
0: Yes, 908-914-7582 to text us here during the week. And I'll be sure to pass only the praise text to the Mystery Man and spare him if there's any negative reaction to what we're about to hear. Have you sussed out the title of this record yet?
1: It's Isle à Jeunesse, which looks like French, but I'm not sure why a Welsh band would be using a French title.
0: Well, it looks intimidating is what it does. So with that, now that you've intimidated me, it's time to hide behind our...

operations manager at Free FM, the man who keeps the transmitter on, Phil Gray, and the Retrospect Show. And we close with this from that band just described. And, well, I'm here to tell you, we'll be here and back to love you long time in 7 days, us two burly mofos.

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This is David Blaine with Balmoral Blues. You're listening to the best blues radio in British Columbia's Shuswap. And starting today's show is the Paul Butterfield Blues Band, with Paul Butterfield on vocals and harmonica, Alvin Bishop and Mike Bloomfield on guitars, and Sam Lay on drums. This is Born in Chicago.

bass Sherry Harding has balanced being a performer and a career with the Federal Public Service, often keeping a guitar near her desk in preparation for evening gigs. She was a member of the Cooper Brothers Band and had collaborated with Richard Cooper to record her debut solo album in 2023 and is now back with a new Richard Cooper written and produced album called Storyland. From that album, this is Sherry Harding with Money Man.

This is David Blaine. You're tuned in to Balmoral Blues. We were just listening to the Paul Butterfield Blues Band with Born in Chicago. Over the last 35 years, Ottawa

We were just listening to Peach Reasoner with Somebody Else Steppin' In, another great song written by Denise LaSalle. It can be found on Peach's album Romantic Junkie. Tinsley Ellis is known for his blues rock persona, but for the last couple of albums, they've been acoustic affairs. From his 2025 album Labor of Love, this is Tinsley Ellis with Too Broke.

Welcome back to Balmoral Blues. We were just listening to Emmanuel Casablanca with My Sug from his album It's Getting Strange. Bob Pierce is an Austin, Texas-based singer, songwriter, and multi-instrumentalist who leads the trio Slim Bob and the Fabulous Stump Grinders. Slim Bob plays guitar, banjo, mandolin, dobro bass, pedal steel, and the Stump Grinders are Little Howard Yergin on accordion, harmonica, keyboards, mandolin, and vocals, with Gabe Wilson on drums and percussion. From the new album, Ain't No Fun, this is 88 48.

And that was The Name Droppers with Bob Dylan's Gotta Serve Somebody. The Name Droppers are a group of former backup musicians for the likes of Johnny Winter, Charlie Karp, and others, who now perform as a quintet. Andy Cariari is a well-known roots musician and guitarist from Bologna, Italy, and has spent most of his career playing in ensembles and accompanying fellow international musicians. He's now released his first solo album, the mostly acoustic All Things Bright. It's made up of original songs plus two covers, one by Lightnin' Hawkins and the other from Big Joe Williams. This is Andy Cariari with the original song, I Don't Know.

Welcome back. We were just listening to Toronto's Johnny Max Band with I've Never Met a Bridge from their 8th album, Johnny Max and His So-Called Friends. You can make a blues request or comment about this show at radio.balmoralblues@gmail.com. Ethan Askey is an Alberta-based singer-songwriter and harmonica player who has a new album called Outside the Lines with the title A Reflection of the Type of Roots and Blues Music Askey Performs. A catalyst for this album was a road trip taken down Highway 61 and beyond through Mississippi and Tennessee to get back to the source of rhythm and blues. From Outside the Lines, this is Ethan Askey and the Elevators with None of My Business.

0: Based in Copenhagen, Denmark, that was new music from the Blues Overdrive with I Was Wrong from the album Live Slices. Young Rel is the debut album from 19-year-old Harnell Young Rel Davenport from Vicksburg, Mississippi. Harnell is a singer, songwriter, guitarist, harmonica player, and fine vocalist. The album was recorded and co-produced by Kit Anderson at his Greaseland Studios. From Young Rel, this is Harnell Davenport with Tomorrow.
1: One.

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0: Thank you.
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0: Thank you. 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
1: That was Blues Cats featuring Greg Copeland with Baby Please Don't Go from the Soul of the Blues. And that's almost all the time we have left, but we'll close with the Alec McElkerin Trio, led by Montreal-based singer, songwriter, and guitarist Alec McElkerin. From the Blue and Everything, this is File Under Blues, and until next time, this has been David Blaine with Balmoral Blues.

He aha te wā. Ko te whitu karaka I te ata. It's 7 a.m. Today is Thursday, or in te reo Māori,

0: us as farmers, the total industry, and MPI. And so we're definitely better prepared because of that. It's a painful lesson.
1: The government announced yesterday that a single brown skua on Wellington's Petone Beach had tested positive for the H5 strain. The Justice Minister says people are mischaracterising the government's response to homelessness, speaking in the face of criticism of its planned move-on orders. The Police Association says the Summary Offences Act already gives police power to arrest people causing harm or intimidation. But Paul Goldsmith told the programme the move-on orders give police an extra tool to help deal with the problem.
0: If you're lying in a sleeping bag on the ground, on a bench or in a doorway, that is currently not covered by any offence. Putting up a structure or a makeshift dwelling, such as a tent or a park or a cardboard box square on Queen Street, is not covered currently. What we're trying to do is create an environment where people actually feel safe and welcome in our CBDs.
1: Meanwhile, the government says it's spending an extra $14 million over the next year to continue homelessness outreach and support services in at least four cities. The mother of a woman who died while rough sleeping in Christchurch last year is urging the government to do more to address the problem. Wendy Proffitt believes homelessness caused her daughter Caitlin McDonald's premature and preventable death at the age of 47. The government says more than 670 households that had been sleeping rough have moved into stable housing since September last year. Residents in a Wellington suburb are pushing for answers over a deserted street of empty Kāinga-ora houses. Some units on Ngāti Upper Street in Strathmore have been vacant for about 6 years. The last residents left in 2024. A planned social housing development of nearly 50 homes was set to begin late that year. Nothing has happened since the agency conducted a nationwide review of its social housing projects last year. Carl Frost from Strathmore Park Residents Association says the desolate cul-de-sac is demoralising for the community.
2: It's just completely out of place, given generally how lively the suburb is, the number of people, and then you've suddenly just got the street which is derelict, is empty, there's no one here.
1: Kāinga-ora says it will demolish the empty buildings and is looking at new plans for social housing on the street. More tertiary students than ever are working while studying, and most have better pass rates than those who don't work at all. The findings come from the Education Ministry. Our education correspondent, John Gerritsen, reports.
3: The study says before the pandemic, about half of students worked during semester time, but from 2022 to the end of 2024, it's closer to 60%. Most are in low-intensity jobs, defined as earning no more than $1,500 a month, and part-time students are more likely to work than full-time students. Students doing low-intensity work have the best course completion rates at 88%, and those with no work have the same pass rate as students in high-intensity jobs, about 83%. Students in very high-intensity work have the worst course completion rate at 80%.
1: Iran's top negotiator in talks with the US says Iran's national security depends on Tehran maintaining its control of the Strait of Hormuz. Mohammad Bagheer Ghalibaf says in negotiating alongside fighting is part of Iran's strategy of resistance as it engages in what he calls an existential war. The BBC's Sebastian Usher reports.
4: On the fifth day of escalating conflict over the Strait of Hormuz, one of Iran's most powerful figures has insisted that choosing between negotiation and war would be a strategic error. Perhaps with an eye on hardliners in Iran, Mohammad Bagheer Ghalibaf said that negotiation did not mean compromise and that Iran's approach must be realistic and long-term. The Iranians haven't said that they have rejected talks, although this is what President Trump has been implying. But with both sides focused on the struggle over the Strait of Hormuz, neither seems ready to advance the diplomatic process as the clock continues to tick down on the nominal 60-day ceasefire.
1: That's the news.
5: 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Now for today's Waikato weather forecast.
6: Sorry, good morning to you. Thanks for joining us. It is 8:05 now. Te matapai hua, re le moe, kato I tēnei rā. Today's forecast for the Waikato region, just been updated. Low cloud and fog, patchy drizzle this morning, then cloudy periods. Few evening showers possible around the east, around the coast, I should say, with nor'westers. And expect the high today to be 16, overnight tonight 4. Tomorrow, apōpō, cloud clearing, becoming fine in the morning. Sou'westers developing in the morning too, 15 degrees. To Saturday, rā horori, cloud

clearing, becoming fine in the morning, westerlies developing. And to Sunday, Rātapu, fine with light winds. Looking at our current conditions, mostly clear skies now, looking lovely and blue. It is calm with that, but the temperature has slipped back a tad. We're now sitting on 7.5 degrees. 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A lot of people hear orchestra, classical music, words like that, and think it's only for the highbrows, people who are in the later stages of life who never go to any kinds of classical music performances because they feel like they don't know how to behave, what to wear, when to clap, all that sort of stuff. And the Opus Orchestra is out to change those perceptions with a concert called Beethoven Unwrapped. What's it all about, I hear you asking in your head. I hope to answer those questions in about 10 minutes. I'll be joined by a conductor for Opus Orchestra, Michael Joel, who will be able to tell me what it means when they talk about Beethoven Unwrapped, which is going to be performing next Friday, the 24th, in Hamilton, then in Rotorua and Tauranga as well. It's a good venture, and I expect to have a good conversation around about 8:15. But let's kick off the music with Joan Armatrading.

0: You're listening to the Free Breakfast on Free FM 89.0. Aldous Harding there with Coates, taking our time to 14 past 8. We've got more music on the way a bit later. We'll be hearing from Paul McCartney and Ringo Starr together. Another track coming up off our feature album as well. Between now and 9.30, we'll have a bit of local music from Cornerstone Roots. All of that and more between now and the next RNZ News at 9 o'clock. Right now, though, let's talk about Beethoven. A lot of people, as I mentioned before, hear the term classical music or hear about orchestras and their eyes glaze over and they think, oh, that's not part of my life. However, it can be a lot more accessible than you think. Opus Orchestra, our local orchestra, is out to change everything with a concert called Beethoven Unwrapped. Want to find out what that's all about? Let's ask the expert now. Michael Joel, who is conductor for Opus Orchestra, joins me in the studio as we speak. Morena, Michael, thank you for coming in.
1: Morena, thank you.
0: This is the second time that the orchestra has done this, taking classical music to the masses, if you like. What's the impetus behind the concert? First of all, let's establish what the concert is for, and then we'll talk about the detail of what's going to be a part of it.
1: Sure. I think when people hear the word Beethoven and they don't know Beethoven, some people just switch off. You know, classical music has this intimidating maybe persona for people who don't know it from the inside out, like we do, the musicians. And we want to break that down, because actually Beethoven, he was a normal guy, you know, lived a long time ago, but he was really passionate about his music, and he wanted people to hear it. He was always trying to put on concerts, get people to listen to his stuff. And if it's played really well and played in an exciting manner, then it's just as exciting.

0: exciting today as it was then. So we want to break down that barrier. We want to get people in it. And part of the barrier, I think, is, you know, people don't know what to wear. They don't know when to clap. You know, they think it's a really formal sort of situation. But actually, it's just musicians communicating with an audience. And so the first part of our concert is going to be me sort of explaining a little bit with the orchestra behind me. We're going to do some, play some little bits of the music. So you sort of get to know it. You're going to get to know how this piece, it's Beethoven's Fourth Symphony, how the piece goes. And you give you some sort of oral highlights so that you can hear, oh, okay, this bit's going to happen here and that bit's going to happen there. So you sort of know the landscape before we actually play the whole piece through. So, because I think that's another thing, you know, you look at a piece and you go, oh, it's half an hour long, I'm never going to manage to listen all the way through. But part of that is just people don't really know it. And it does take a little bit to sort of understand the landscape of the music. So unlike a 3 minute song where, you know, and it's interesting coming into here because you hear classic music that you're playing, but that's mostly because people love that because they know that music, don't they? And you know, similarly for us, we know this Beethoven, but we know how fantastic it can be, especially in live performance.
1: Is it fair to say that we have lost touch with the fact that music that Beethoven was writing and other classical composers was popular still in its time? So it was their version of music that's happening now. And as you said at the outset, Beethoven wanted to play this stuff and create this stuff so that people could hear it. It's part of storytelling, it's part of reflecting your culture, but it was very much modern music of its time. It just so happens that it was a few hundred years old now.
0: Yeah, exactly. And I mean, it wasn't accepted immediately, some of it. Some people said, oh, no, that new Beethoven symphony, the Fourth Symphony, is not that great. Others said, yeah, it's fantastic. So there was sort of argument about it.
1: We do that now with popular music.
0: Well, exactly, yeah. True. I mean, any sort of music, music is like passionate. It's to do with, you know, people's emotional lives. And I mean, I always think of it, it's, you know, another form of communication. We have what we're doing now, we're talking. But the reason people are listening here, you know, to this station, they hear and they feel the power of the music that communicates to them and gives them whatever each piece of music gives them. So, you know, I'm always an advocate for any type of music. I don't really care what it is, because it speaks to people directly without the use of language. And, you know, everybody has ears. You know, everybody can listen to a piece of music. So, you know, I think that's the other thing. Oh, you know, I'm not going to know what it's about or anything. It's not about anything. It's just somebody speaking. And I think it's amazing. You have this composer that wrote stuff 200 years ago, and yet, you know, we still want to listen to it. And that's, you know, it's like history sieves out all of the stuff that we don't want to listen to. You know, there's a lot of rubbish music that's written. But the great stuff just lasts, and because it's still here, it's fantastic stuff.
1: It lasts for a reason because it's so well crafted. Yeah. It's really amazing to think of somebody sitting there and in their head coming up with all the different passages, but not only that, the orchestration that goes with that, the different instruments, they've got it all happening in their head and they write it down on paper and other people can recreate that. It's pretty astounding, really.
0: Yeah, well, of course, you know, back then it was the only way that you could do it. I mean, yeah. Beethoven himself was a fantastic performer. That he was probably early on in his career, he was known more as a piano player than a composer. But I've just been reading a little bit about his early life, and his father was quite tough on him, really tough on him. And he came from a family of musicians. And he said to him, I'll stop writing your own notes, you know, just practice the piano. But he had this desire inside him to write as well. So, he was there playing for people. And I think, you know, before recorded music, there's only one way to hear music, and that was you actually go and you listen to somebody play. And I like to think that nowadays, you know, we have so much that's digital, but actually to go and hear somebody in the flesh playing music.

0: whatever genre it is, that's a fantastic experience to actually hear it being created right for you in the moment.
1: It's warts and all.
0: Yeah, yeah, exactly.
1: You can get a bum note somewhere in there. That's how it is. I want to explore so much with this, but my big question for all of this, when I looked at what the program was going to be, I thought, why Beethoven? You could have chosen any number of classical composers.
0: Yeah, well, I think he's famous for a reason. You know, that's the symphony after the one that we're doing.
1: Yeah.
0: But he always shows himself. There's always a passion to what he writes, and it comes through in the music. I look at the score and I go, I can see the passion in what he does. If you go back and see the way he wrote his music, a lot of it is really sort of dashed off. It was real inspiration stuff. So, and I think that conveys. It conveyed back when he was writing it, and it conveys all the way through to us nowadays. So that passion in what he does is always evident. You know, there are some other composers who are as passionate, but he sort of existed in a sweet spot where there was the polish of the music was great, but the passion that comes through for Beethoven was something that was new when he wrote.
1: Was he breaking rules necessarily with the stuff that he was doing? Like, everything was very formalized up to that point, but suddenly he was writing stuff that seemed to have a sense of urgency about it, that I've got to get this out.
0: Yeah.
1: Was that, as I said, breaking the rules at the time? Was he sort of frowned upon for that?
0: Well, it's interesting because he wrote 9 symphonies. You know, symphony is, for those who don't know, symphony is like maybe half an hour of music. Some a bit longer, some a bit shorter. And it's got 4 sections to it. So you're never sitting down listening for more than about 10 minutes, you know, for each little section. So those are called movements. So most of the symphonies that he wrote have 4 movements. And the first couple that he wrote were quite formal in a way. And as you're saying, they were sort of, they still had that sort of stamp of Beethoven, but they were slightly more elegant, I suppose you could say. But then the third symphony, he called it the Heroic Symphony, and that rather broke the mold. He went further than anybody else had gone thus far. And then with this one that we're talking about, the 4th symphony, he did something completely different as well. So he took that sort of form, the symphony, and he just molded it and poured into it the way that he would speak his music, I suppose.
1: Interesting. Yeah. So when it comes to presenting this at the concert that you'll be doing, as you said, you're going to do this explanatory kind of period first, take a break, and then come back and actually perform the piece to put it in context. Is that the way it goes?
0: Yes, exactly. So the first section, we'll do some demonstrations. So you sort of get to know the landscape of the whole symphony. I'll explain each of the 4 sections of the music and how each one has this different character. So the first section starts off really dark and mysterious, and then has this explosion of joy. Then the second one really is like a love story, the second section, second movement. The third one is in a tremendously sort of energetic dance type movement, and then the last one is like a show off for the orchestra. You get to hear what this orchestra can do. I mean, I think this orchestra is one of the unfortunately the best kept secrets about Hamilton. It's just a phenomenal orchestra. They play so well and with such energy and vitality. So you'll hear that throughout the whole symphony, but especially the last movement. That's a challenge for us, so that'll be exciting.
1: You've preempted my next question. I was going to ask you about the orchestra, Opus Orchestra. Not many people in everyday walk of life would really understand what the orchestra is about. Tell me its history and what they do.
0: Yeah, well, I'm not really up on too much on the history because I've only come to the city like in 2021, but it's been going for a long time. I think close to 30 years or something like that, and it's got this. Its aim, I suppose, has been to provide the very best classical music for this region, not just Hamilton, but the whole Waikato and Bay of Plenty

0: So in this concert series, we go to Tauranga and Rotorua, as well as Hamilton. And we've done some fantastic pieces that I've been playing in the orchestra since I came back from London in 2021. And I was really amazed when I came back from London to hear the quality of the orchestra as I sat down there and played in the viola section. Peter Walls was really important in the whole history of the orchestra. It was really something that he fought for. And I think now it's really to blossom, and I really want more people to come along to hear it, because I think it's a real gem for the region.
1: How big's the orchestra?
0: Well, it depends on the size of the piece that we're playing, but it's probably around 50 players. So 50 players on stage of the Gallagher Academy of Performing Arts at the university.
1: That's going to be impressive.
0: It's a pretty impressive sound, yeah. You know, sometimes people think of classical music as being really pretty, and it's got some beautiful moments, but it also has a real impact when we all get going.
1: Yeah, well, when you've got an orchestra of that size, you can really punch out those big moments, all right, for sure. Yeah. It sounds like it's going to be a real showstopper for people to sit back and just absorb what that's going to feel like.
0: Yeah.
1: Do you expect you'll be able to sort of infuse some inspiration in people through doing this, that you may touch somebody who thinks, well, I had no idea that this could be like this. I want to explore it further.
0: I mean, that's what I always hope, you know, that you can never guarantee with music, and you're performing live, you can never guarantee that everybody's going to like it. But I wanted to reach as many people as we can. And I know all of us in the orchestra and me as the conductor, that's what we want to do. We want to communicate this piece to an audience. There's no point for us sitting there and having no audience. No, you know, we want to play it for people because we know how fantastic it is. We want other people to experience that. Actually, one part of the concert is after I've done this talk, then we'll give everybody a break because they'll be sick of hearing me talk. And a lot of the players will go out. Everybody's going to have a bit of a drink. And the players will go out. And so if you're in the audience, you can come and chat to one of the players. Maybe you speak to the timpanist and ask the timpanist about their job, or one of the violin players or the clarinet player. So you sort of get to interact with the performers before then the second half we all come back and we just play the piece as Beethoven wrote it.
1: Sounds very cool. Tell me about yourself, Michael. What's your instrument?
0: So I started off playing violin. I was listening to the radio. The story goes that my parents told me when I was about seven, I heard the violin on the radio, and I said, "Mum, can I play that, please?" And she said, "Okay, we'll get you some lessons." I started off down in Dunedin, Saturday morning music classes with my violin, you know, scratching away. But I loved it, and I've always loved orchestral music. There was a lot of orchestral music in my family, so a lot of records and things like that, LPs back in the olden days. And I just kept going on it, practicing away. I studied a little bit of piano, and then at university I shifted to viola, which is slightly bigger violin, deeper sound, and just kept playing like that. I'd always loved conducting, so I started conducting. I was playing in the youth orchestra down in Dunedin, and I don't know how I wasn't a very sort of outgoing young person, but I asked the conductor, can I have a go conducting? And he said, yes, go and get yourself some lessons. So I went and got some lessons, and he gave me a piece to conduct with the youth orchestra there, and then studied at university and, you know, just kept on going.
1: Interesting, you get lessons to be a conductor. What do they teach you?
0: Well, actually, as part of this rehearsals, we've got a conducting workshop for some people. So we've got about 12 people this weekend when we're rehearsing for the symphony, and we're doing a conductor's workshop. So, there's a technique to standing up the front, and you have to show the orchestral musicians how to play and when to play. And, of course, in the concert, I don't do any talking. So I have to do it all with my arms and my body. I have to show the orchestra, you know, how the music goes. I mean, they have the notes in front of them, but you're there sort of providing an extra inspiration, hopefully, for them

0: how to play.
1: Sounds like it could be quite a workout.
0: Oh yeah, it's a real workout. I was thinking when I was rehearsing another orchestra a wee while ago, they need to make athletic shirts, you know, fabrics for conductors, really. I was sweating.
1: When you're standing up there in tails or something, I guess.
0: Yeah, it's warm. It's very warm.
1: When it comes, and that conjures another vision in my mind, when it comes to this performance, are you going to be dressed formally, or is it all just general streetwear to sort of break down that barrier?
0: Yeah, no, we dress formally. We're sort of, I can't remember what the dress code is, but something like black and white. So, we want people to go along and have a nice view, you know, but we don't care what the audience wears.
1: Right,
0: you
1: jeans can come and T-shirt are okay.
0: Yeah, T-shirt, shorts, you know, jandals, although perhaps not in this weather, totally fine. We're the ones that are doing the performance, and the audience, as long as they're sitting there with ears, we don't care how you come.
1: Sounds brilliant. Michael, it's been a joy to talk to you. Let's just talk about where those performances are happening. Gallagher Academy of Performing Arts at Waikato University, Friday the 24th at 7:30. Just over an hour long, is it?
0: Yes, just over an hour long.
1: Yeah. So it's not a huge night out, but it should be fun. And is that door sales only, or are there...
0: No, you can buy tickets. I don't have that information, but I'm sure we can find that out for you.
1: Very affordable. $10 for children and students, $35 for seniors, $40 for adults. A family ticket, two adults and up to four kids for $90. That sounds pretty good. Available at Eventfinder or also from opusorchestra.co.nz. Plus, there's the performances the following two nights in both Rotorua and Tauranga, respectively. Yeah. All of that's available on the website.
0: Yes, and those Tauranga and Rotorua concerts are afternoon concerts. So,
1: all right, yeah. Okay. Yeah. Yep, three in the afternoon. I see that now. Yeah. What a fantastic idea, and building on the success of last year's one. So I hope that you get a similar response this year and that it provides impetus to do more. Beethoven, what is it? Beethoven Unwrapped.
0: Yeah, that's it. Thanks very much, Mike.
1: It's been a pleasure. Thank you so much. Michael Joel, conductor for Opus Orchestra. I hope you feel inspired to go along and find out what it's all about. Back to the music shortly in terms of more modern stuff. We've got Paul McCartney and Ringo Starr together with a track called Home to Us. That's coming up next.
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3: 1200 degrees, Fridays 10 p.m. on Free FM 89.0.

Cornerstone Roots on the Free Breakfast this morning with the track New Generation. Just coming up to 16 to 9, and you're listening to the Free Breakfast with Mike Williams. 1-0 to England at the moment in the football match, 82 minutes gone. It is a real arm wrestle. Argentina seem to be biding their time, but still looking quite dangerous on the field. As far as I can tell from the commentary that I'm looking at, I have no visuals, so I can't tell you for sure. Time to go to the feature album. Gravity Freeze from Little Barry is our choice for this week, and this is It Isn't Soul.

0: This is the Free Breakfast on Free FM 89.0. The dynamics there with a whole lot of love. Just on 9 to 9, we've got RNZ News coming up at 9 o'clock, an update on the football. The defending champions have equalised. Argentina just got a goal from a corner kick by Messi. Fernandez popped it in the corner of the goal and broke a few English hearts along the way. It is now 1-1. And we're up to the 90th minute now, so we'll be going into injury time very shortly. It is neck and neck. Interesting stuff and a really exciting game to decide the second finalists for the World Cup.
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0: And now, what's going down at Hamilton's coolest live music scene, Navarra Lounge?
1: Hi, it's Simon for Navarra Lounge here. Welcome to the week starting Monday the 13th. Yes, we're halfway through July. We kick off on Wednesday the 15th with a full board already for an open mic night between 8 and 10. Please come on down and check out all the great talent on stage. 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Friday the 17th, it's the monthly Friday night Speakeasy Kitty Kitty Rower Club doing their beautiful jazz evening on a Friday night featuring Cara and Alistair opening duo and collab band to finish off the night. Saturday the 18th, we have Kat, the singing hobbit comedian. The show is already sold out, but she's doing a second show on Tuesday the 21st of July. Check out that on Facebook, follow us on Instagram and Twitter, and have a great week.
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2: He aha te wā. Ko te iwa karaka I te ata. 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
3: RNZ News at 9. Kia ora, good morning. I'm Nicola Wright. The country's largest egg supplier says the most important preparations for the H5 bird flu strain are tight biosecurity on farms and response planning. Mainland Poultry's Hillgrove Farm in Otago had to euthanise 200,000 birds in 2024 after it recorded the first case of H7N6, a different strain of avian influenza. Chief Executive John Mackay says every farm needs a biosecurity plan that includes doing everything it can to ward the virus off. He says farms also need a plan to respond if the virus

0: does arrive.
1: How will you depopulate that farm? How do you dispose of any material off that farm in a very biosecure manner so that you're not impacting other poultry farms as you do that? And how do you decontaminate that farm and get yourself back in business?
0: Mr. Mackay says New Zealand has had years to hone its preparations and learn from other countries' responses. The Justice Minister says people are mischaracterising the government's response to homelessness.

0: Coming to Dinner is a really famous film, which is actually about race.
1: Race, yeah.
0: Dinner for Schmucks, the French film, is also about sort of class and aging and gender. There's a film called The Basement starring Willem Dafoe. That's also about race.
1: Mm. Thank you so much, Padisha. You're listening to The Arts Hour from the BBC World Service. Italian filmmaker Francesco Sosa's latest film, The Last One for the Road, premiered at the Cannes Film Festival and is a gently offbeat road movie and buddy story that follows two aging drinking companions. When I say aging, they look like they're in their 50s, and a shy young architecture student who unexpectedly joins them on a wandering journey through the bars and back roads of northeastern Italy. The two roguish middle-aged men are Carlo Bianchi and Doriano, Carlo and Dori, who once worked for a crook named Genio, stealing sunglasses to sell them on, a lucrative business until Genio left for Argentina to avoid prison. There's a vague mission in the film for the men to pick Genio up at the airport as he returns to Italy after 20 years because they think that he hid some cash and might lead them to it. Francesco, first of all, tell me, what inspired this story? Was it something personal?
2: So actually, 10 years ago, I met an architecture student in Venice. A sort of friendship blossomed, and I always found it very interesting, his charisma, his persona, and I wanted to explore more the perspective of an architecture student coming from southern Italy and coming to Venice to study. So I wanted to have like a sort of his alien gaze to my own region, let's say. And we were writing, and more stories sort of lean into the main story. And so we ended up with this sort of plot, the one you told right now.
1: The film feels like a road movie, but it is also a journey through different life choices, for example, with the young character quietly watching these two older men. Why does that dynamic interest you, the age difference and wisdom versus naivety, perhaps?
2: It interests me because I have the feeling that in our age, there is a huge polarization between generations. Like each generation is stuck inside its own age and ideas, and there's very seldom a sort of exchange between generation. Mm. I wanted to activate the sort of this communication. Yeah.
1: So Giulio, the architecture student, is played by Filippo Scotti, the lead from Paolo Sorrentino's The Hand of God, and your two older actors. I'm just wondering how you cast them and what you were looking for.
2: Me and my co-writer, so we have a rule, we don't write thinking about actors.
1: Okay.
2: Because we don't want, if you write thinking about an actor, you end up writing what you know he or she can do. You don't have enough surprises for them. Mm. What we do, we're very precise. We try to write voices of the characters. It's a feeling of their voices. And then basically I go around and I look for this, I search for these voices somehow. And when I found a voice that interests me, then I start to cast.
1: So these two older men, they exist on the margins. I mean, they could be men who've been overlooked in life. They could be drifters or searchers. What is it about that aspect of life that fascinates you?
2: What fascinates me is that in Italy, after the 2008 economic crisis, there was a huge shift in the paradigm of economy. And there are people who were simply left out of development. And this interests me a lot because they're sort of stuck in time. They have life. There is a balance between accepting that the world that they grew up in doesn't exist anymore, but at the same time, they're sort of stuck in a limbo, in a twilight world where they don't fit in anymore. They don't have a role in society. And for me as a filmmaker, this is a nice way to go into the story.
1: And one of the things that I noticed is that the film is driven by observation and not explanation. So, for example, the financial crisis that you've just talked about in 2008 is hinted at, but it's not signposted. And I just wondered, how have you learned to trust silence rather than exposition?
2: So for me,

0: very simple. I try to write movies as if the camera was not there, you know? So the camera comes after, and the dialogues and the story and the relationship should feel like in real life. And in real life, there is not often explanation. So you sort of bump into stories and into dialogue, and you as a listener, you have to complete with the context. You have to provide a context to the dialogue you hear around. And that's what we try to do.
1: Your protagonists, Carlo and Dori, spend quite a lot of the film drinking before getting back onto the road. And that could be seen as troubling behavior. So why were you asking your audience, me, to sit with that discomfort?
0: I don't see discomfort as a bad thing by watching a movie. Also, I like to be in discomfort when I watch a movie.
1: Yeah, me too. But then...
0: Because it put me off balance. And so maybe I find myself more open. And this is also what happens to Giulio. He would never jump in a car with these two guys, but it happens. And so that's what I like. Also, for me, alcohol in the film is not just, for me, it's very similar to what happens in Stalker by Tarkovsky, that they need to be drunk in order to know the map of the area. That's how I also see it. The alcohol is between realistic and not realistic in the film.
1: You're talking about Tarkovsky Stalker. Is that what you were saying? Yeah. How did you balance, though, the need we have to see those characters as simpatico or lovable? Or did you just not feel we needed that?
0: For me, it's more like when you observe someone, at the beginning, you tend to judge this person.
1: Yeah.
0: But when you spend a great deal of time with someone, you see their homes, their lives, their families. For me, everyone is holy then, somehow. I lose myself in the observation of lives.
1: The women in the film are not main characters. And in fact, a couple of them exist off screen. An ex-wife, a sex worker. Why did you take that decision?
0: Because I wanted to explore masculinity and what it means now. And so I had this radical choice of portraying women as very far away. They sort of isolate themselves from women. And for me, it was a way to isolate my two characters and explore their behavior between men.
1: And talking about your region, the bars, the roads, the villages of that Veneto region become more than just locations in the film. They feel like they're emotional landscapes. So what were you hoping that those places would say to us? I mean, it's an Italy perhaps that we don't often see on screen.
0: Yeah, I think it's for non-Italian audience, it's very interesting to see this side of Italy because it's not what we as Italian tend to show outside Italy. So I think in my film there is a lack of picturesque location, more of a raw depiction of the landscape, which is, by the way, where most of Italian people live. We don't live all in
1: Rome or Milan or Venice.
0: Yeah, exactly. And even Venice in the film, which is in the film, it's not the Venice of the tourist that you always maybe see.
1: Exactly.
0: Also because it's with my film, I didn't want to sell anything. I didn't have to sell a place. I wanted a realistic and honest portrait of Italian landscape now.
1: Well, when audiences leave the cinema after seeing the last one for the road, what conversation do you hope that they're going to have about their own lives?
0: I think the film speaks about sort of chronic nostalgia you can have about your past lives and what happened and what didn't happen in your life. But I wanted to make a film with a sort of a bright ending.
1: Yeah.
0: So I hope that the film helps people to move on from nostalgia.
1: Francesco Sorsai, thank you so very much. You're listening to The Arts Hour from the BBC World Service. The late Indian artist Mrinalini Mukherjee was a modernist sculptor who over four decades until her death in 2015 made monumental works using dyed and woven hemp fiber, an unconventional material for sculpting, as well as bronzes, ceramics, drawings and watercolours. Recently, a selection of her art was exhibited in the UK, and her close friend and fellow artist Bharti Kher told the BBC about her first encounters with Mrinalini

0: and her work.
1: I came to India in 1993, and I think I met Dilu that year. She was such a character. Mrinalini, we, all her friends called her Dilu. She was quite a force. I think in a time when experiments in modernism, specifically in India, were really of the hour, of the moment, I think that her sort of radical dialogue that she had between fine arts and craft, between the local traditions of and Indian temple sculpture, that was really important. She kind of elevated weaving, knotting, you know, things like tying, and all these sort of techniques were kind of relegated in some ways to the margins. But Dilu, as a person, she was reservedly unapologetic about her work. She really knew what she was doing. Whether people were listening or watching her, it didn't really matter. She was very courageous in the way that she worked. Material was never the message. It was just something that took her where she needed to go. And she was really aware that the materials that she used carried both cultural and political and gender histories, as well as this idea of her own female force. I mean, to talk about things like the Yaksha, the Yatras, and all of that 5,000-year-old civilization at that time, when it was a bit perhaps too raw, when India was like marching towards a sort of modernist, towards modernism. But, you know, her work was deeply poetic. Form was really important. For me, it was just the physicality of her materials, the way that she was so fluid with form. For me, it resonates with my own explorations of the body that I've been doing for the past 30 years or so.
0: Bharti Kher talking about Mrinalini Mukherjee and her work. And Bharti's own work, incidentally, is on display at the Tate Modern in London and at the Vancouver Art Gallery. And she's married to one of my favourite contemporary Indian artists, Subodh Gupta. But Bidisha is our cultural critic today. Bidisha, tell me how you respond to Mrinalini Mukherjee's work.
2: She's such an extraordinary artist because she had interests and talents in all different forms of artistic expression. You actually mentioned the favourite of my works by her, these monolithic and yet strangely earthy and organic forms, which she created by knotting up hemp and using natural fibers and natural materials to create something that is tantric, alien, monolithic, industrial, and yet friendly and full of personality all at the same
0: time.
2: What
0: a brilliant description.
2: And she uses earthy colors, which are relatively rare in sculpture. Mustard yellow.
0: And a sort of earthy red.
2: Yes, earthy red, terracotta tones.
0: Yes.
2: But she always eluded the eye, and it's taken a long time for her to be seen as an artist who has created a body of work which is worthy to be toured nationally and internationally. And this is part of the international art world finally engaging and re-engaging with South Asian visual art, which to me is one of India in particular, but the entire region generally, is greatest exports and greatest source of innovation and growth.
0: Thank you, Bidisha. Finally, on today's Arts Hour, Sudanese singer and oud player Soulaf, whose music draws on the rich heritage of her home country. Now based in France, Soulaf's sounds are a blend of traditional Nubian rhythms and Sufi poetry combined with electronic soundscapes. Here she is with the BBC's Keris Matthews, who asked her what kind of music she listened to growing up.
3: Different kind of music, like oriental music and music from desert also a lot, and Sudanese music, and yeah.
4: And when you say music from desert, do you mean the kind of like a real linear kind of rhythmic slow kind of music?
3: I mean, for example, Mauritanian songs, or songs from Mali, or songs from like Tuareg song,
4: Which brings you to your association with Tanari Wen.
3: Exactly,
4: How was that tour?
3: It was super amazing. It was a great experience for me because I was a big fan for them since ever. And my dream was just to attend a show for them. So touring with them and being with them in the same bus, touring and just doing a lot of music and chatting with them and knowing a lot about their experience, it was such a tremendous experience for me.
4: But Soulaf, your work, your voice, you're a songwriter, you're a multi-instrumentalist, and that's what we're celebrating with you today. Your debut is not out till October, so we're here early. So should we hear the first song?
3: Yeah.
4: And what is this song? What

0: language are you singing, and also what are the lyrics? What's the story?
1: The language is Arabic, and all the album is written and composed by my grandfather, Abdulazim Sid Ahmed.
0: Was he a poet?
1: Yeah. He was doing that just for fun, if I can say, like,
0: yeah.
1: He was a very spiritual Sufist man, so all the songs are spiritual, and except one song, the first song of the album, and this one is Nada, and it's a spiritual song. It speaks about when the light came, like his journey from when he found himself spiritually, if you can say.

the music of Sulaf. And that's it for this week's Arts Hour. Thank you for your ears, and thank you to both my guests, Francesco Sosai and Padisha. For now, from me, Nikki Badey, studio managers Duncan Hannant and Steve Greenwood, and producers Nikki Paxman and Kieran Birmingham, see you next week.

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1: This case is about far more than what was done to me. It's about a coordinated, ongoing campaign to punish, silence, and intimidate anyone who dares to speak out for Palestinian liberation.
0: We'll speak to Palestinian activist Mahmoud Khalil. He's suing Trump administration officials, including Marco Rubio and Todd Blanche, pro-Israel groups Betar and Canary Mission and the Heritage Foundation, for conspiring to deny him his constitutional right to free speech by targeting him for detention and deportation. Then to the occupied West Bank, where Israeli settlers attacked a convoy of journalists, including CNN's Jeremy Diamond, on Saturday.
2: No, no, no, he's going to go,
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2: No!

The journalists were accompanying the father of slain Palestinian American Saif Mousalet to the site where his son was beaten to death by Israeli settlers a year ago in the family's own olive fields. We'll be joined by two